0: the orchestra of the 18th century. They sound great for being 300 years old. That's the symphony by Luigi Boccherini. It's the Mozart Admiration Society, coming up next.
1: 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We'll hear from pianist Chris McCarthy, who celebrates 10 years in New York with a new record called Too Late to Quit. Bassist Tony Gray teams up with Bob James for new music, and we'll meet a hip young band from Toronto called Shapeshifter. 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
0: Here's an orchestral suite from Tchaikovsky, written as a tribute to Wolfgang Amadeus Mozart on the 100th anniversary of his opera, Don Giovanni. Well, that was nice of him.

0: Mozart never felt so good. The A La Blues by John Batiste.
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0: We're in a season of Greek mythology. Everybody's doing it. Hollywood's got us all going back to classical literature, and I say, good on them. That stuff is catnip to me. I'm always excited about the Greek myths. I don't know why, but I don't question it. In the story of Orpheus and Eurydice, as of course you recall, Eurydice has died and resides in the underworld, and the legendary musician Orpheus decides to try to get her back. So he takes his lute with him, as one must, makes his way to Hades, where he plays so beautifully that the gods cut him a break and say he can take Eurydice back on the condition that he not look back at her. Well, you can probably guess what happens, and it's not a positive outcome. I mean, come on, this is Greek drama. They invented the tragedy. Here's some music by Christoph Gluck from earlier on in the journey when Orpheus is passing through the Elysian fields. Before he looks back, don't look back.

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3: There is so much coming at us from everywhere. News, notifications, conversations, noise. Sometimes it's nice to slow down, to take a moment, to listen. For some listeners, KWBU is that moment, a chance to step away from the rush and enjoy the beauty and calm of classical music. A little space in the day to reflect, recharge, and simply listen. 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
0: Many of the titles of Beethoven's pieces suffered from an affliction called The Publisher Strikes Back. You know, publishers, they always want to feel involved. So here comes Beethoven's String Quartet No. 10, nicknamed the Harp Quartet. A marketing device by the publisher, that nickname. In this case, it refers to a veritable plethora of pizzicato in the first movement. It's pretty involved. Pairs of members of the quartet are trading off, alternating notes in an arpeggio, a lot like the plucking of a harp. You know, you can also just hire a harpist.

0: Cyprus String Quartet performing the Harp String Quartet number 10 by Beethoven. Caroline Shaw dips into the Psalms coming up.
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0: Here's a choral piece from composer and Pulitzer Prize winner Caroline Shaw, so, you know, I'm automatically on board. It's a setting of a few verses from Psalm 84, and the title is from the one that goes, "The sparrow found a house, and the swallow her nest." Here is "And the Swallow."

0: in Western Europe. They began planting pine trees there in the 1700s to absorb the swampy soil. So the fuel is there, Michelle. Then there's the weather. It's one of the main causes for these fires. Heat waves have parched the country. I spoke with Munya Mustafawi. She's a climatologist and board member of the French Scientific Expert Group on Climate Change. She said all this was predicted. Of course, not the exact timing of the fires, but the conditions. She said at the rate Europe is warming faster than any other continent, models show that heat wave days will be multiplied by 5, which is exactly what is happening. Here she is.
1: These heat waves, they create drought conditions. It's exactly what we had currently in France. Like, we had three heat waves. We're only in July. You know, August has not even started.
0: And so now, Michelle, we're going into the fourth heat wave. And this is the perfect cocktail for these wildfires.
2: Eleanor, we've been hearing from French firefighters about the unpredictable nature of these fires. Why are they so hard to put out?
0: Yeah, firefighters say that these are aggressive, erratic. They're calling them monster zombie fires that change course, reignite themselves. They say they're helpless because all the firefighting rules seem the book is thrown out, you know. But what we're seeing is a phenomenon we've never seen in France before, though we've seen it in California. It's what are called firestorms or fire clouds, pyrocumulus clouds. And I spoke to Jean-Baptiste Philippi, who is a scientist with the French National Research Center. His specialty is fire weather forecasting. He said fire clouds form when an intense fire and a storm interact. He said there's an exchange of heat and energy in what he called a destructive feedback loop. Here he is.
3: Anytime you have a cloud that is forming, you have energy in the atmosphere. But the fact that the fire is there is making this energy available for the fire. So the interaction becomes strong.
0: You know, he says a column of gases, heat, and vertical winds forms, and it can reach 6 miles high. And you cannot put out such fires, just like you can't stop a storm. And he says this happened over the weekend with the Bordeaux fires. And there's no time to react in such a fire. So, you know, that's why they have already evacuated 200,000 people preemptively, you know, before it would become too late.
2: That is NPR's Eleanor Beardsley. Eleanor, thank you.
0: You're welcome, Michelle.
2: This is NPR News.
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0: years. His casket was draped by a flag and carried inside by an armed forces body bearer team in recognition of his military service. Senate Majority Leader John Thune called Graham a towering figure who was friends with senators on both sides of the aisle.
1: There was no one who took his job more seriously than Lindsey Graham. But also no one was more capable of cracking up a room.
0: Later at the National Cathedral, lawmakers, family, and foreign leaders gathered to honor the statesman's life. Several of Graham's staff members served as honorary pallbearers. Netanyahu and Ukrainian President Volodymyr Zelensky were in attendance, a reminder of Graham's role in pushing an interventionist foreign policy approach. Graham's niece, Emily Boggs Roberts, described his close relationship with her mother, whom he raised after their parents' death.
2: When my mom called, he answered. It didn't matter if he was about to walk into a meeting with the president or another world leader.
0: In a tribute, President Trump expressed fondness for the man who had once had harsh words for him when the pair competed for the GOP presidential nomination in 2016. He recalled sharing Graham's personal cell phone number in a particularly heated moment with millions of people.
3: But it was Lindsey who had the last laugh because while I blew up his phone for one day, we became great friends, and Lindsey did not stop calling me for the next 10 years. It was not easy.
0: Graham ended up becoming Trump's close confidant and policy advisor.
3: He was the first person to make you laugh and one of the last people that you've really ever wanted to fight.
0: Graham will be laid to rest in his home state of South Carolina today. Barbara Sprent, NPR News, Washington.
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5: Hi, I'm David Brown, host of the Texas Standard. 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
12: And I'm Leila Fadel. There are still a few primary elections left that will

0: This is NPR News.
1: And this is KWBU Waco Public Radio, 619 now. Good morning, I'm Brody Bashaw. Federal Reserve policymakers meet today with the rising cost of living, a major concern.
2: The members of our committee have no tolerance for persistently elevated inflation, and we share a resolute commitment to restore price stability.
1: More on the possibility of the Fed announcing an interest rate increase. Scott Horsley brings us more in 15 minutes. A new report argues that if Democrats want to win, they need to respect and speak to working class voters and their values. Tamara Keith has more in 20 minutes. Also in this hour, half a century ago, a series of landmark federal lawsuits started raining in water pollution. As a result, some rivers across the country are bouncing back to life, but threats to clean rivers remain. That story is ahead at 7:45. And some 70 million people across the U.S. are under another heat dome with record-breaking temperatures in the South and West. We'll hear more about that in just about 30 minutes. We're no strangers to heat here in the heart of Texas. Another heat advisory is in effect until 8 p.m. today. Heat index values expected to reach 107 degrees. Fair skies, 78 degrees at Waco Regional. Heat index is at 80. 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
0: This is Morning Edition from NPR News. I'm Michelle Martin.
6: And I'm Leila Faldin. Good morning. Japanese rescuers are combing through the rubble of collapsed buildings for survivors from yesterday's earthquake. At least 18 people died from the magnitude 6.8 quake in southwestern Japan. Authorities are still assessing the damage. NPR's Se-Yoon Gong has more from Seoul.
7: Shoppers at a Costco in Kumamoto Prefecture hurry out of aisles cluttered with goods fallen from shelves in a video posted on social media by a customer. Packages on the top shelf are dangerously tilted, and the light flickers on and off. Tuesday's earthquake

0: personal cell phone number in a particularly heated moment with millions of people.
1: But it was Lindsay who had the last laugh, because while I blew up his phone for one day, we became great friends, and Lindsay did not stop calling me for the next 10 years. It was not easy.
0: Graham ended up becoming Trump's close confidant and policy advisor.
1: He was the first person to make you laugh and one of the last people that you've really ever wanted to fight.
0: Graham will be laid to rest in his home state of South Carolina today. Barbara Sprent, NPR News, Washington.
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3: It is 7:19. I'm Brody Bashaw. Good morning. This is KWBU Waco Public Radio. Officials in France and Spain say wildfires in the countries have been mostly contained, but there are fears a new heat wave could reignite the flames. Eleanor Beardsley brings us more in 15 minutes. Disease experts continue to refute claims that the COVID-19 pandemic was the result of a man-made lab leak.
4: These arguments make it seem like there's an actual debate about where the virus came from in the scientific community, and there isn't.
3: Republican Senator Rand Paul says diary entries made by Dr. Anthony Fauci shed new light on the issue. That story coming up in just about 20 minutes. Coming up this morning between 9:30, beginning at 9:30 and until 3, we're going to have the doors wide open. We want to know, why do you, KWBU? KWBU is McLennan County's NPR station. 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Very easy to do. 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
7: 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I'm Michelle Martin.
8: And I'm Leila Faldin. There are still a few primary elections left that will determine the final midterm matchups in the fall. If Democrats want to take control of the Senate, they need to flip 4 Republican seats. NPR's Maham Javed reports on one path they could take.
9: President Trump's low approval rating and historic electoral success for the minority party in midterms is giving Democrats confidence that they have a chance to take the Senate. The Democratic Senatorial Campaign Committee made a $40 million commitment to its Win the Senate program this week. Republicans, though, insist they'll hold the majority, though they admit it could be narrow.
10: There is a path for Democrats to take back the Senate, but everything has to go right.
9: That's Jessica Taylor from the Cook Political Report.
10: At this juncture, just under 100 days out, Republicans are still the favorites to keep the Senate, but those odds could certainly decrease the closer we get to Election Day.
9: She says the most likely path for a Democratic majority Senate goes through Republican-held seats in North Carolina, Maine, Ohio, and Alaska. There's an open seat in North Carolina where Democrats nominated former Governor Roy Cooper, whose big name recognition makes this the likeliest seat to flip.

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0: This is Morning Edition from NPR News. I'm Michelle Martin.
11: And I'm Leila Faldin. Good morning. Japanese rescuers are combing through the rubble of collapsed buildings for survivors from yesterday's earthquake. At least 18 people died from the magnitude 6.8 quake in southwestern Japan. Authorities are still assessing the damage. NPR's Se-Yoon Gong has more from Seoul.
12: Shoppers at a Costco in Kumamoto Prefecture hurry out of aisles cluttered with goods fallen from shelves in a video posted on social media by a customer. Packages on the top shelf are dangerously tilted, and the light flickers on and off. Tuesday's earthquake was the strongest quake to hit Japan in more than 2 years. The shock could be felt in some parts of South Korea, hundreds of miles away from the epicenter, according to the country's weather agency. Dozens of aftershocks as strong as magnitude 6 followed. Rescuers worked through the night to save lives, Japan's Prime Minister Sanae Takaichi said Wednesday. There are still people waiting for help, and it's a race against time, Takaichi said. Two of the dead people were found in a shopping mall that partially collapsed after a large explosion. A paper factory also suffered significant damages. There, 9 people are still unaccounted for, according to the public broadcaster NHK. In addition to fires, collapsed buildings, and road ruptures, 48,000 households lost power, and 140,000 homes were left without water. Nearly 10,000 people are sheltering in evacuation centers. Bullet train services remain suspended. Kumamoto is no stranger to major disasters. The region is historically nicknamed the Land of Fire.

silly. Not in an inane way, mind you, but very entertaining, kind of wacky, though. Divertissement by Jacques Ibert. You could really mix it up, and that was the CO Chamber Orchestra. Coming up, we'll take a nostalgic look and also kind of a satiric, tongue-in-cheek look at Old London Town, the time of Elgar. 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
1: Some books entertain, whilst others spark conversations that stay with you long after you've turned the final page. James by Percival Everett is one of those books. The next gathering of the Likely Stories Book Club will be taking place Thursday, August 6th, over at La Madeline at Central Texas Marketplace. And for this meeting, we'll be discussing Percival Everett's acclaimed reimagining of the adventures of Huckleberry Finn, told from the viewpoint of Jim. It's a book that's captivated readers across the country with its wit, heart, and fresh perspective on a familiar American story. Whether you've been a part of Likely Stories Book Club from the very beginning, or you're thinking about joining us for the first time, you'll find a welcoming conversation where every reader has a seat at the table. For the details of this event and more information on the Likely Stories Book Club, visit the station events page at kwbu.org.
0: Edward Elgar wrote this musical portrait of Edwardian London using the old nickname for the city, Cockaigne, as a reference to his financial state at the time. Elgar jotted meatless and moneyless on the score for the overture. He'd been known to be none too fond of London, actually. Was he being cheeky? Well, this work basically betrays a bustling vision of a busy town with all its carriages, pubs, and cacophony. So it's a nostalgic peek on the surface from an insider who never truly fell in love with the place. I can relate to that, having lived in those kinds of situations. In London Town, the Cockaigne Overture by Edward Elgar, and it's Bramwell Tovey conducting the Winnipeg Symphony Orchestra.

0: violinist Angèle Dubois with her group La Pietà and their version of The Mephisto Waltz No. 1 by Franz Liszt. A piano prelude from a Chopin superfan in a minute.
1: 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We're picking things up in the Northeast and following the map all the way back to Central Texas, with a few unexpected detours along the way, of course. I'm Beth Richards. This episode takes us deep into the heart of New York, winds through a few lesser-known stops, and eventually drops us off right here at home. Along the way, we'll hear about the shows that name these places and the people behind them, with trivia, history, and the kind of facts that make a good travel tale even better. 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
0: Russian composer Alexander Scriabin was devoted to the music of Frédéric Chopin. Chopin had devoted himself to composing a set of 24 piano preludes that went through all 24 major and minor keys. So Scriabin wrote one as well, following the same pattern of major and minor keys that Chopin had used. Here is the prelude number 3 from that set by Alexander Scriabin, played by Clara Minn.

0: The Triple Concerto for Three Trombones and Orchestra by Eric Awazin. That was Jonathan Lombardo, Timothy Smith, and Jeffrey D., the trombone section of the Buffalo Philharmonic Orchestra, conducted there by Joanne Folletta.
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2: As Texans debate all the data centers popping up across the state, we'll explore some of the basics. 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We'll delve into the details. I'm Angela Cocherga. 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
0: Moritz Moszkowski wrote this music for a play, and the plot of the play was quite the literary mashup. The characters Don Juan and Goethe's Faust run into each other, and to say that hijinks ensue would be an understatement. Here is some ballet music from Don Juan and Faust.

0: This week on Conversations with Creative Waco, we explore a growing arts district taking shape along Austin Avenue in downtown Waco, where artists, organizations, and new creative spaces are building something bigger together. 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And from the Performing Arts Community Center, David Corkle shares how that vision is expanding.
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0: the finale of The Petite Suite by Alexander Borodin. That was the Gothenburg Symphony Orchestra there, conducted by Janady Rozhdestvensky.
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4: A new poll has James Tallarico up 5 points over Ken Paxton in the race for U.S. Senate. How money and scandal could factor in today on the Texas Standard.
5: Texas Standard is a production of KUT Austin, KERA North Texas, Houston Public Media, and Texas Public Radio in San Antonio.
4: I'm Laura Rice. Texas shifted a lot of foster care responsibilities to third-party contractors about a decade ago, but now many have closed their doors. What we can learn from a key example. There's a civil war of sorts going on at a Houston megachurch. What a recent ruling means for a congregation's right to control church business. No matter where you are, data centers are one of the hottest topics in Texas right now. But what exactly are they? We'll dig in, and we'll take you to a Texas sanctuary for wolves and wolf dogs today on the Texas Standard.
6: Live from NPR News, I'm Lakshmi Singh. Just one or two Republican votes stand between Todd Blanche and his hopes for a Senate confirmation as the next U.S. Attorney General. Senator John Cornyn of Texas tells reporters time is running out for the Justice Department's currently interim chief to formally modify a settlement President Trump reached to resolve a lawsuit against the Internal Revenue Service.
7: Well, Senator Grassley tells me that we need to know by 4 o'clock this afternoon whether the markup is still on. So we still got a little time, and hopefully they now recognize the seriousness of this. I'm not prepared to vote yes. Let me put it that way.
6: Cornyn wants Blanche to commit to a promise he made earlier this month to ensure the settlement does not include an anti-weaponization fund. Democrats have described it as a $1.776 billion taxpayer-funded slush fund for Trump's allies. Dr. Anthony Fauci declined to answer any questions before a Senate committee focused on COVID-19. NPR's Jonathan Lambert reports Fauci was subpoenaed to appear by the committee's chairman, Rand Paul of Kentucky.
8: Dr. Fauci and Senator Paul have long sparred over the coronavirus pandemic. Days before this hearing, Paul released over 1,000 pages of Fauci's private writings, accusing him of covering up the origins of COVID-19. Fauci pointed out that he has responded to similar questions in previous testimony, and Fauci accused the senator of being obsessed with trying to get him behind bars.
9: Although it pains me to do so, because of the respect I have for the legislative branch of government, under the advice of my attorneys, I will invoke my right under the Fifth Amendment of the Constitution to refrain from answering your questions.
8: Senator Paul and other lawmakers continued asking questions, and Fauci continued declining to answer. Jonathan Lambert, NPR News.
6: Major market indices are down sharply ahead of the Federal Reserve's key decision on interest rates that will be announced next hour. The Dow has fallen more than 700 points, or roughly 1.5%. NPR's Scott Horsley reports the Fed meeting wrapping up today is the second being led by the new Fed chair, Kevin Warsh.
10: President Trump made it clear when he nominated Kevin Warsh that he wanted the Fed to lower interest rates, but that looks unlikely for the time being. Inflation is still well above the Fed's target, thanks in part to a wartime spike in gasoline prices. Forecasters think it's likely the central bank will hold its benchmark interest rate steady today, and there's a possibility it could even push rates higher. Warsh told lawmakers earlier this month he and his colleagues have no tolerance for elevated inflation. The Fed's also keeping a close eye on the job market, but with unemployment running just over 4%, regaining control over prices is the central bank's top priority for now. Scott Horsley, NPR News, Washington.
6: The Dow's down 1.4%. The Nasdaq is down more than 200 points, or nearly 1%. This is NPR News. Glenn Hansard, the Irish singer who won an Oscar for the musical movie Once, died today. He was 56 years old. Hansard's management shared a statement with NPR and confirmed that he died following a motorcycle crash in Dublin. A massive search operation is underway in southwestern Japan, which was struck this week by a magnitude 6.8 earthquake. Local authorities say the quake killed at least 18 people, including a foreign national. Dozens more people were injured. The work of searching for victims in the rubble of homes and damaged shopping mall continues today. China is opposing a Federal Communications Commission ban on foreign-made robots over national security risks. NPR's Jennifer Pack reports Beijing says the United States is trying to suppress its companies.
11: The FCC said it would ban new imports of advanced robotics, including foreign-made humanoid robots and robot dogs. While the directive doesn't single out China, China just so happens to make more humanoid robots than the U.S. China's foreign ministry says the U.S. is overstretching the concept of national security and that protectionism does not make the U.S. more competitive. This ban does not apply to existing models previously authorized for sale or import into the U.S. Last week, the U.S. blacklisted dozens of China's research institutions to prevent unauthorized tech transfer. Jennifer Pak, NPR News, Beijing.
6: The Dow is now down 732 points, or 1.3%. I'm Lakshmi Singh, NPR News.
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4: From Waco to Washington, Dallas to D.C., it's the Texas Standard for Wednesday, July 29th. I'm Laura Rice. State Representative James Tallarico is up 5 points over Texas Attorney General Ken Paxton in a new poll about the U.S. Senate race. It's the biggest lead Tallarico has had thus far, and he does especially well among independents, which might be expected, but also with non-college educated voters who have consistently favored Republicans in recent years. Of course, Democrats have had their hopes up in statewide races before. In 2024, Ted Cruz beat Colin Allred by 9 points. In 2020, John Cornyn beat MJ Hagar by close to 10 points. The closest Democrats got in the Senate races in recent years was in 2018, when Cruz still beat Beto O'Rourke by just over 2 points. But there's not a Republican incumbent in the race this time around, and A.G. Paxton is facing allegations he committed the kind of voter fraud he's crusaded against during his time as Texas A.G. Could those factors be at play? And what about cash on hand as we're now in the waning months leading up to November? Gabby Bierenbaum is the Texas Tribune's Washington correspondent. Gabby, welcome back.
13: Thanks so much for having me.
4: Tell us about this new poll. Who conducted it? And what do the new numbers tell us about this Senate race?
13: Yeah, so this is a new poll from Texas Public Opinion Research. That's a group, you know, they're a nonpartisan polling outlet, but I will note that the director of the group is Luke Warford, who previously ran for office as a Democrat, is a Democratic strategist, so, you know, sort of make of that what you will. But this new poll shows Tallarico at 45%, James Tallarico, the Democrat, and the Republican Ken Paxton at 40%. So this is a 5% lead here for Tallarico, bigger than when they last polled the race shortly after the runoff in late May, when Tallarico was leading by 3 points. And so I think it shows a few things there. Number one, still a ton of undecideds, right? And number two, potentially a concerning lack of consolidation for Ken Paxton at that 40% number, but also, you know, potentially room to grow among those undecideds.
4: Well, let's dig into that a little. I mean, this poll didn't get into the whys, but anecdotally, what are you hearing from voters and experts as they compare these two candidates?
13: Yeah, I mean, I think for Democrats, this is a cycle where Democrats are really enthused to vote. They're very frustrated about President Trump. Mm-hmm. And even for those who, you know, might be more on the fence, I think a lot of people, you know, who are in Tal Rico's camp appreciate the way he talks about high prices, the way he talks about the issues. He's a Christian, sort of a different flavor of candidate than we've seen, who's very sort of, you know, open and vocal about his faith. And talks about sort of the brokenness of the political system of politics in a way that I think certainly resonates with his supporters. If you support General Paxton, I think people appreciate what he's done as attorney general, that he's strong on the border, you know, that he has endorsements from law enforcement, things of that nature. And then he's certainly made the case on the trail and in his media, right, that Tal Rico is too radical for Texas and pointed out, you know, some comments he's made on various culture war issues and, you know, tried to present it as Tal Rico just being sort of too far outside the norm for what Texans are used to in their politics. So those are, I think, you know, sort of what we hear on the trail.
4: Well, despite this new poll, a lot of prognosticators still give Paxton the edge in this race. Is that primarily because a Democrat winning a statewide seat in Texas is just such an uphill battle?
13: Yeah, I mean, I think, you know, until a Democrat does win a statewide race, the Republicans are always going to have that built-in advantage, right, because it just hasn't been done in over 30 years. And certainly, you know, all the factors that have given Republicans victories still exist, right? I mean, there are, you know, more Republican voters in every election than there have been Democratic voters. You know, that Republican base, when they're excited, comes out. You know, rural voters, typically non-college educated voters, these are groups that Republicans have done really well with, you know, en route to victory.
4: What about money? I mean, the primary race where Paxton defeated Senator John Cornyn, am I right that that was the most expensive in U.S. history? I mean, is that kind of spending playing out in the general election?
13: Yeah, I mean, all in, that was the most expensive primary we saw, right, between the primary and the runoff. Right now, we've seen Tal Rico spending, you know, beginning his general election ads this summer. He's running a few ads, you know, on TV, elsewhere. We have not seen spending yet from the Paxton camp. I would assume they're waiting until the fall. You know, if you're Tal Rico, obviously he has lower name ID than Paxton, who's been in politics for years. So if you're him, you want to spend and define yourself right before Paxton can negatively define you with his message. And then the other factor is Tal Rico has way more money. Tal Rico in two successive quarters raised $27 million in the first quarter and about $30 million in the second quarter. Paxton raised about $9 million in the second quarter, right? So Tal Rico just has a huge financial advantage at the moment. And he's certainly using it to begin spending over the summer.
4: Well, let's talk about Ken Paxton. He's no stranger to controversy. Remind us about what he's been accused of when it comes to the voting allegations.
13: So this was a story from my colleague, Zach Despart, at the Texas Tribune and ProPublica. And so he found that, you know, in the divorce filing that State Senator Angela Paxton had filed, it said that AG Paxton moved out of their home in Collin County. My colleagues, you know, sort of went to great lengths to establish that AG Paxton is likely living in a house in Denton County. But we saw that AG Paxton you know, is registered to vote and has voted in Collin County in the past several elections. And so, you know, my colleague Zach sort of in that story raised questions about AG Paxton's voting patterns there as someone who, you know, has been very, very active in trying to prosecute voter fraud and made that a real sort of centerpiece of his political identity.
4: Has the Tal Rico campaign seized on that, or is he sort of letting the news media talk about it and leave it there?
13: No, he's certainly, Tal Rico certainly talked about it, you know, put that out, that his campaign and the Texas Democrats have certainly, I think, made hay of that and noted that in their materials.
4: And Gabby, what have we heard from the attorney general about these accusations?
13: Yeah, his campaign didn't address the specific questions. They did say in a statement that this is a baseless, lie-filled tabloid story. So that's sort of been their posture as it relates to this.
4: Gabby Birenbaum covers Washington for the Texas Tribune. We'll link to her latest at texasstandard.org. Gabby, thank you so much.
13: Thank you.
4: Well, summertime usually means peach season, but it's been a tough year for Texas peach farmers. An uncharacteristically warm winter paired with a late freeze wiped out much of the crop. Houston Public Media's Natalie Weber looks at how farmers and produce sellers have been adjusting.
14: You have a great weekend. Thanks for coming by.
15: On a hot, bright Friday afternoon, Bridget Stuns is buying produce at the Peach Creek Country Market about an hour southwest of Houston.
16: I was here last week, and I'm here again. Whenever they got peaches or, you know, they're getting the cantaloupes in and the watermelon, I'll come.
15: Many of those peaches, however, may not be from Texas this year. That includes the farmer's market, where Stuns is doing her grocery shopping, located just off I-69. Jeff Pavlock is the store's owner.
17: So what we've been doing this year is we've been carrying a lot of South Carolina peaches. The Texas peach crop was wiped out, I think about 90%, 95% from when I talked to my buddy.
15: Pavlock says it's always a bit of a challenge to grow peaches in Texas. The fruit trees need chill hours, a certain number of hours where winter temperatures stay below 45 degrees Fahrenheit. This year, he says, peach trees didn't get enough chill hours, and a late spring freeze also wiped out much of the harvest. That freeze was followed by heavy rains.
17: It's like 1 week you'll get a peach in that'll knock your lights out, and the next week you got to deal with the brown rot, and that's from all the rain.
15: And Texas weather can be unpredictable.
18: The weather in Texas is consistently inconsistent. There is no such thing as a, quote, normal year.
15: That's Tim Hartman, an assistant professor with Texas A&M who works with fruit crops. It's hard to say exactly how many peaches Texas produces each year. The Texas Department of Agriculture doesn't track that number. And Texas isn't one of the seven states that participate in the U.S. Department of Agriculture's peach count. However, Hartman predicts that this year's peach crop will be less than half of last year's harvest. He says a lack of sufficient chill hours is becoming an increasingly common problem for Texas farmers. That's because they need chill hours to produce healthy and sweet fruit. Hartman compares a lack of chill hours to a lack of sleep.
18: You're going to be more likely to snooze through your alarm clock, right? And then you're not going to be very productive that day. That's the same thing these plants are doing.
19: So what you see up ahead, that's the peach orchard.
15: Jim Pacluda owns a boutique farm north of Houston, where he grows a variety of fruits and vegetables. His peach trees are relatively young, so he says they're not in their most productive years yet. Still, Pacluda was expecting to harvest about 5,000 pounds of peaches this year.
20: This year, I literally got zero. Every single fruit on those 310 trees aborted or was frozen.
15: He says the plants may have struggled to produce fruit in part because they're young. But he also attributes the poor harvest to this year's inconsistent weather.
20: You can accumulate chill hours, but if it gets really, really warm, then you can negate those chill hours. And so take them away, and then you can gain them again, but now you've confused the plant. And then if all of a sudden you throw in a freeze, then you'll just kill everything.
15: Back at the Peach Creek Country Market, a fan roars near the produce to keep shoppers cool. A worker uses a forklift to load pallets into a trailer that will deliver the fruit stand's produce across the region. Jeff Pavlock, the owner, says the South Carolina peaches he's bought this year have been good, but
17: I ain't gonna sit back and tell you I missed my juicy old Texas peach.
15: For now, he says, farmers markets are doing the best they can.
17: And we will say our prayers for a better season next year, because I know the good Lord will take care of us.
15: I'm Natalie Weber in Houston.
4: So how do you use artificial intelligence? Are you all in or suspicious or somewhere in between? I'm asking because Texas Standard really wants to know. It's the topic of our Talk of Texas segment this week, and it's research for a larger project we're working on. 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Up next, a story about the data centers powering our increasing use of AI and how they work exactly. 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
21: 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We'll hear from pianist Chris McCarthy, who celebrates 10 years in New York with a new record called Too Late to Quit. Bassist Tony Gray teams up with Bob James for new music, and we'll meet a hip young band from Toronto called Shapeshifter. That and more this week on Jazz Happening Now.
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23: 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If I'm in my car and I'm in Waco, I'm listening to KWBU. There's nothing else quite like it. 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
4: This is the Texas Standard. I'm Laura Rice. Data centers are popping up everywhere in Texas. Hundreds are already operating in the state, and hundreds more are in some stage of planning or construction. Some estimates show Texas may be on track to outpace Virginia as the data center capital of the U.S. That is, if most of the data centers being planned actually get built. But what actually is a data center? KUT's Lee Walden, Kaylee Hunt, and Katie McAfee teamed up to find answers.
24: The machine humming in the computer visualization lab at UT Austin is soft, almost a friendly purring.
25: Today, the 20 or so TV-sized monitors are lit with graphs and human body scans glowing with saturated colors.
26: We're meeting a man who has spent his career working to, well, cure cancer.
27: 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Thank you for taking time to meet with me. It's a delight to be first-time caller, long-time listener.
24: Tom Yankelov is not what you might picture when you imagine a cancer researcher.
25: There's no white coat and latex gloves.
26: He's just wearing a T-shirt with a flannel over it.

0: idea on a whiteboard to a system of equations that we could populate with data we could measure and then show that it had very good predictive accuracy.
1: A decade ago, Yankelev's team didn't have the equations. They didn't even have the technology.
0: You have to have computers that are fast enough that can actually do these computations to solve these partial differential equations, these systems of partial differential equations on a grid size that's the size of, say, the human brain, for example.
2: Their research needs powerful computers to make these predictions.
3: Stacks and stacks and stacks of really powerful computers.
1: And there's one place on campus that has those kinds of machines.
2: It's called the Texas Advanced Computing Center, or TAC, and it's UT Austin's data center.
4: You can see here, you know, what a data center looks like. It's just racks of computers with a lot of cooling.
3: That's Niall Gaffney. He took us on a tour of TAC with his colleague Tommy Menyard last March.
1: We wanted to see what exactly goes on inside a data center.
2: Peering through a glass pane, it looks just as Gaffney described it, a big room filled with rows and rows of computers. It's like a forest of black pillars.
3: It looks like something out of a sci-fi movie.
1: Gaffney had a warning for us before we actually stepped inside. And it's a good warning for our listeners, too.
4: Be careful with the headphones, because when it gets loud, you know, people aren't supposed to wear hearing aids in there, for example.
2: We opened the door to go inside. He wasn't kidding.
3: It's extremely, almost painfully loud inside.
1: The loudest parts of the room reach up to 100 decibels. That's like having your ear next to a running chainsaw.
2: It's coming from hundreds of cooling fans that make sure the stacks of computers don't overheat.
3: Cooling is a big problem for data centers. We'll get more into that in the second story in our series.
1: At first, the air inside the room was uncomfortably cold.
2: A few steps later, it gets hot.
3: Then cold.
1: Then hot again.
2: Gaffney's colleague, Tommy Menyard, says it's like this on purpose. This setup helps them save energy.
5: Basically, what you do is you put the racks back to back so all the hot air is in one location, and then the cooling units can pull all the hot air out and blow cold air to the front. So this actually keeps the hot air and the cold air separate, so it improves the overall efficiency of the cooling.
3: We keep walking through the room. Fluorescent lights illuminate the rows of hot and cold.
1: Wires weave in and out of server racks that blink with blue and red and white and green bulbs like Christmas lights.
2: As we leave the room, the humming feels like it's following us.
3: Most of the servers at TAC are busy crunching data that scientists use to study things like climate change, medicine, and even outer space.
1: TAC processed some of the images of the earliest galaxies from the James Webb Telescope.
2: Other data centers are used for storage, everything from bank transactions to medical records to memes shared on social media.
3: But more and more are being built for AI.
1: And those data centers need more of everything. More space, more power, and more water.
3: But why?
2: The data centers of the past have mostly been doing things like Google searches. When you search something on Google, a little robot goes into an index of everything it's seen on the internet.
3: Like a card catalog in a library.
2: It finds the page on the internet that answers your question.
1: But when you ask an AI chatbot a question, the robot pulls from its own memory, all the information it's been trained on, and gives you what it thinks is the most likely answer.
3: It's like if you ask an AI, what's 1 + 1? That's pretty easy.
2: But there's harder questions out there. Like if you ask an AI how to deal with my difficult in-laws, it's going to have to work way harder to find an answer.
3: And this takes more computers.
1: Which takes more data centers.
2: Which takes more space.
1: And guess who has that space?
6: Texas is becoming ground zero for the development of data centers, known as the backbone of digital infrastructure.
2: So why is Texas a magnet for new data centers?
7: Our track record says this is a good place to do any type of development, and data centers are no different.
2: This is Mike Kommerlander. He's the president and CEO of the Hayes-Caldwell Economic Development Partnership.
3: Kommerlander's work brings him close to the data center boom, overseeing developments throughout the southwestern part of the Hill Country.
7: Texas has a number of things going for it. First of all, Texas is big. It has a lot of land, and it has it at scale, right?
2: Data center campuses can consist of several warehouse-sized buildings. The more buildings you can build next to each other, the more computers you can have.
1: Then you need electricity to run those computers.
7: The ERCOT grid generally allows faster interconnection.
3: Most of the United States runs on big, multi-state power grids.
2: But not here.
1: Texas has its own grid, which allows big energy users to get plugged in and connected faster.
2: Plus, Texas is kind of known for being business friendly.
7: A regulatory climate that is known and predictable.
1: All of these factors make it attractive to developers looking to build

0: build some of the biggest data centers in the country.
1: Even UT's data center is expanding. They're building a new one in Round Rock.
0: We took a trip to see how the project is going. It's still in the early stages, but its concrete walls already tower over the condos and swimming pool that sit across the street.
2: I don't know how many square footage it is, but it's insane.
3: Christina Schwetter can see it from her kitchen.
2: It just kept getting higher and higher and higher and wider, and it just never seemed to stop. As you can see, it goes on almost forever like a concrete monolith.
3: When she moved in a couple of years ago, there was already one smaller data center across the street. She was fine with the old one, but the new one, not so much.
2: There are stretches of land where Tesla is and Amazon is, and no residentials are really there at all. Why couldn't the monolith have been constructed there?
1: Schwetter says she worries that once it's finished, the new data center will affect her utility bills and her ability to sell her home in the future.
2: Will it be pulling from our water resources? Will it be pulling from our electricity as well? Will our electricity bills go up?
0: Next time, we'll dig into those questions. How much power does it take to run a warehouse of computers?
3: How much water does it take to keep them all cool?
1: And what does it mean for the rest of us? I'm Kaylee Hunt.
3: I'm Lee Walden.
0: And I'm Katie McAfee in Round Rock.
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11: Live from the Texas Newsroom, I'm Shelby Rose. Three Texas media groups will host three televised debates between U.S. Senate candidates James Tallarico and Ken Paxton. The first is set for September in the Rio Grande Valley, followed by debates in Dallas and in Austin. Tallarico has accepted. Paxton has not yet responded. The Texas Newsroom's Blaze Ganey reports on Tallarico's campaign stop in Central Texas.
12: Hundreds of Texans stood shoulder to shoulder in Lockhart Tuesday night to hear from Democrat James Tallarico, the party's U.S. Senate candidate in November. Like much of his campaign stops, the nominee focused much of his speech about laying out his vision for what Texas could be like with a Democrat in office. He told supporters they needed to vote to make sure Ken Paxton doesn't win in the midterms.
13: If we can come together, not as Democrats or Republicans, but as Texans, to defeat the most corrupt politician in America, then we can come together to defeat this entire corrupt system.
12: There's nearly 3 months till the election, and both sides are amping up their exposure and attacks on each other as voters begin weighing their options. I'm Blaze Ganey in Austin.
11: New THC rules are set to go into effect Friday. The Texas Department of State Health Services will begin classifying Delta 8 and several other hemp products as controlled substances. A ban on many THC products has been looming for years, but was tied up in the courts. A judge ruled yesterday that most lyrics from Dallas rapper Yella Beezy cannot be used as evidence in his murder-for-hire trial. KERA's Dylan Duke reports the use of rap lyrics in criminal trials has become controversial.
14: Yella Beezy, whose real name is Marquise Conway, is accused of hiring a man to kill rapper Mo 3. Chad Baruch is an appellate attorney in Dallas. He said lyrics aren't used as evidence in other genres of music.
15: Anytime you're treating rap differently, than other art forms, you're almost inevitably treating Black performers differently than other performers.
14: Investigators said they relied on Conway's song lyrics for evidence because many witnesses refused to talk. Conway's trial is scheduled to begin August 24th. I'm Dylan Duke in Dallas.
11: Houston Congresswoman Lizzie Fletcher is among the lawmakers criticizing the immigrant detention center in Dilley.
16: The United States government is traumatizing individuals that it has in detention.
11: She joined lawmakers on a tour of the detention center led by Congressman Joaquin Castro, who is calling for its closure over allegations of improper treatment of detainees, including children. ICE and the facility's private operators say they are meeting federal standards. And training camps open up today for both the Dallas Cowboys and the Houston Texans, the Cowboys in their California facility, the Texans in Houston. I'm Shelby Rose reporting in the Texas Newsroom.
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18: It's the Texas Standard. I'm Nicole Rogers, and this is the St. Francis Wolf Sanctuary. What we do at the St. Francis Wolf Sanctuary is we rescue non-releasable wolf and wolf dog from across the United States. What I want people to know about wolves is that they are the only apex keystone predator in the United States that can not only restore and maintain an environmental ecosystem, but also engineer it. So St. Francis was started in 2002 by our founder, Jean Lefebvre. And we started when a timber wolf was found in a trap in 2002 in Spring, Texas by animal control officers. Unfortunately, the illegal breeding and ownership of wolf and wolf dogs as pets is still a very unfortunate thing that's happening in the state of Texas. And this animal had escaped kind of a situation where someone was collecting wolf without a USDA license in their backyard of their house there in Spring, Texas. And Jean built the sanctuary so that this animal could legally be transferred to her and she could start rescuing wolf and wolf dog in Texas. There were wolves native to Texas. We had both red and gray wolf all over our state of Texas, from Panhandle, Deep South, Shores and Galveston, all the way to Big Bend. We had lots and lots of both red and gray wolf until 1949, when the very last gray wolf was hunted out of the state of Texas. All the wolves that we save here at the sanctuary were born in captivity. That is why they're non-releasable. If you buy a wolf or a wolf dog as a pet and then it becomes too much for you to handle and you dump it in the woods thinking it'll be fine, it's a wolf, it'll slowly starve to death like a dog. Wolves born in captivity have no idea how to hunt. They've generally had DoorDash every day of their life. Wolf social dynamics are actually quite complex. There is no such thing in an alpha wolf in a wolf pack. Wolf packs are families, mom, dad, and their pups. That's it. They can have generations of pups, but there's no wolves from the outside. What there is a dominant parent and a submissive parent, just very much like human families. It's not a heavy dominance. It's not a dictatorship. It's just that there's one wolf that, when everything has been considered, goes, all right, we're going to do this, and everybody feels safe with that decision making. 95% of packs in the wild, as well as here in captivity, in bonds between the female and the male parental bond, the smaller female is usually the dominant because it's not based on size, gender, or strength. It's really kind of determined, we've experienced, on anxiety. Whichever wolf has the most anxiety, that is the wolf that's going to be the dominant wolf. And that is because, you know, the bigger males know that they could overpower their partner, but they acquiesce that dominance for two reasons. One, it's loving. All right, little bit, I see you're not going to feel safe with me unless I let you make the final decision. That's the loving part. Leads into the second part, which is his survival and her survival as well. If she doesn't feel safe in the bond, she's not going to bond with him. If she doesn't bond with him, he's not going to thrive. They're crepuscular creatures, which means they're most active at sundown and sunrise. That's when we hear them howl the most, as well as they'll howl overnight. Not unlike your dog, if they hear a siren go by, they'll howl to a siren, which is kind of funny, but most of the day they din. They also do a lot of huffing and gruffing, and if they feel threatened, they will do an alarm howl, which doesn't sound like the typical ooh like you're used to. It's more of like a sound. And when they do that, they're alerting the rest of the pack of, hey, something's approaching, or I'm seeing or smelling something that doesn't make me feel at ease. So everybody wake up and look at what's coming around. I will say I have an inordinately large spot for our newest rescue, North. He is just an amazing full black wolf, and we've had to teach him a lot of wolf behaviors, how to dig, how to seek shade, how to feel comfortable in a den, because he came from a very isolated living situation, which is unusual for a wolf as a pack animal. But now he's thriving and he's doing really well, and that's really made me proud to know that we are giving him the kind of care that he needs and teaching him the skills that he needs to know as a wolf. My goal is for especially our younger generations who are going to decide whether wolf exists in this country or not, to understand that without the wolf in healthy populations in the United States, our ecosystem is in danger of crashing. And if it crashes, we will go along with it. I'm Nicole Rogers. Thanks for listening to the Texas Standard.
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19: This Friday, KWBU is bringing its Summer Nights collaboration with Brotherwell Brewing to a spectacular close with our Back to School finale. Seriously, for this last one, we're going big. Live band Madstone will be soundtracking the night, whilst Burgertology and Kona Ice will have plenty of treats and goodies available. The Waco Police Department will be on site with their cuddle drive, in which they'll be accepting donations of new stuffed animals to give to kids in crisis. The Waco Fire Department will also be in attendance, with a fire truck, collecting donated school supplies for Waco students. And if that wasn't enough, HEB's nutrition team will be at Brotherwell with several games, plus, backed by popular demand, from the Vault's mobile bookstore will be parked and ready to provide your next reading adventure. All of this and more can be found at Brotherwell Brewing Friday night from 6 until 8. For full details on our Back to School finale, head to the station events tab at kwbu.org.
20: It's the Texas Standard. I'm Laura Rice. The Texas legislature made a significant change to the state's child welfare system nearly 10 years ago. It shifted most of the state's responsibilities for monitoring abused and neglected children to third-party contractors. It's now up to these contractors to place foster care kids in residential facilities or help find them foster parents. The goal of this restructuring was to keep children close to their hometowns. But nearly a decade into this shift, there are critics who say the results have been a mixed bag. Willow Higgins is an investigative reporter who has been writing about this for the Texas Observer. Willow, thanks so much for joining us.
21: Thanks, Laura. Thanks so much for having me.
20: Why did the legislature decide to push so much of this responsibility onto private organizations?
21: Yeah, so I guess I'll just say for a little bit of background that, you know, the Texas child welfare system has always been run by nonprofit providers, on the ground. Like, it really has been nonprofit organizations who are, you know, running foster homes, residential treatment centers, child placement agencies. But the shift that the Texas legislature has made and has been working on for almost a decade now has been to divide the state up into districts. tax and to hire a private contractor, who's also a nonprofit, to be in charge of each district. And so basically what those providers are, those contractors are in charge of doing is operating and managing the folks who are on the ground. So they're hiring caregivers. They're making sure people are trained adequately. You know, they're handling incidents rather than state agencies like the Texas's Department of Health and Human Services and Family Protective Services that previously in their legacy model did the brunt of this work. So Texas has been under close scrutiny for the past 15 years, really since it's been under this federal lawsuit because of abuse and neglect. And so essentially this new model is supposed to make those issues a little bit better. One main factor that they're trying to do is to be able to keep kids in the child welfare system closer to home. So rather than, say you're in foster care, rather than getting shipped to Dallas, if you were originally from the Houston area, these local contractors, the idea is that they're supposed to be, it's a little bit easier for them to be kept in their own district. Mm-hmm. Whether that is happening effectively, like you said, I think it's been a mixed bag, and experts are still trying to kind of figure out how that is going.
20: So one big factor here is you write at least 50 child placement agencies have closed their doors around the state. Why is that?
21: Yeah, I mean, I guess aside from the new privatized system, this is hard work and not everyone is cut out for it. I had one expert tell me that, we're not necessarily setting up these nonprofits for success. We think these nonprofit organizations are doing this work because they believe in the mission and they it's a matter of heart. And a lot of times that's true. But the reality is that these nonprofits, they're not in the easiest position. They're competing with each other for funds and for resources, and on top of the work itself, which is also tremendously difficult. I mean, taking care of children who have oftentimes been through hell, like that's not easy. And again, on top of that, we have the fact that these providers, they do have a lot of bureaucratic hurdles they have to work through because everything has been so under such intense scrutiny. There is a close eye on these folks, and sometimes that it's just another thing that they have to add to their long to-do list.
20: Well, you spent time looking into one of these agencies called Hope Rising, which started in 2012 and then in 2018 became a fully licensed child placement agency. Why does it work as sort of a case example of what's happening across the state?
21: Yeah, thanks for bringing that up. So, so Hope Rising was actually started in California, but was ultimately moved to Brenham, Texas, because the founder, Sherry Clement, learned that the Houston area is a national hotspot for sex trafficking, and that was a passion of hers, combating sex trafficking, happening particularly in young girls. When Sherry moved to Texas, she changed her organization to be a Christian ministry. And at first, the idea was that, she was going to support these young women through therapeutic services, like equine therapy, where you actually use horses as a therapeutic model. But like you said, by 2018, they switched gears a little bit and became a child placement agency. That's a type of foster care where organizations are essentially finding, vetting, and training foster families in order to be good fits for the children in their purview. But Hope Rising was doing things a little bit differently. Not only were they, using sort of, new age therapeutic models, they also had like a school that was supposed to provide community for the girls that were living in different homes. And they operated on multiple properties, and they provided wraparound services, and it was supposed to be sort of like this holistic approach.
20: So what happened? How did it go off the rails?
21: Yeah, so a lot of things happened. Hope Rising, it started off like a dream, some say. One thing that was happening was that the inspection reports I received from the state were not great. There were documented incidents of foster parents, you know, letting kids tire themselves before they intervened in a fight. There were documents of caregivers who were smoking marijuana and drinking alcohol with the children in their care. You know, in another one, a foster parent kept toilet paper outside the bathroom so that children had to request it every time they used the restroom. Mm. So, you know, while some houses were going, you know, beautifully, in others, there were serious issues. And eventually, you know, Sherry describes this event as a hostile takeover. The board members disagree, but eventually she did get ousted, you know, like she feared, from her own organization. And the board of directors took it over and installed an interim director, you know, with the hopes of making things better. But ultimately, the organization did close.
20: So is the state doing anything to address what now could be gaps in this system they've created?
21: Yeah. And you know what? I think things, you know, the folks I've talked to assured me that things are getting better. You know, I know this work is really hard and there are still problems, but there are a lot of people who are dedicating their careers to improving this system. You know, while, like you said, this, you know, new private model where the state is divided into districts and private contractors are put in charge of the, you know, caregivers in each district, you know, some are really hopeful about this. Some say that, you know, it could just provide more eyes and more support than just, you know, one state agency being in charge of a giant state. You know, there has been tremendous resources of both funding and research funneled into this project. You know, like we said, jury's still sort of out on it. Mm-hmm. But it could be that, you know, in some areas it's making things better and some areas not so much. The rollout is still happening.
20: Willow Higgins is an independent investigative reporter. She has a new story out in the Texas Observer. Willow, thank you again.
21: Thanks so much for the opportunity.
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22: After 2 years in the political wilderness, Democrats are feeling cautiously optimistic about turning the tide in the midterms.
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20: It's the Texas Standard. I'm Laura Rice. A legal fight has been dividing congregants at a Houston megachurch after it stripped members of their right to vote on church business in 2023. Second Baptist has 94,000 members and $1 billion in assets, and a judge gave the church a victory earlier this month in a lawsuit by a group of congregants. Adrian Ashford has been following this for the Houston Chronicle. Adrian, welcome.
24: Thanks so much for having me.
20: So let's start at the beginning. What happened that caused a group of church members to sue the church?
24: So back in 2023, Second Baptist advertised a meeting that it said was a business meeting where church members were going to, you know, ensure that it was able to, the church was able to continue as a biblical church. They didn't advertise this, you know, very much. They had, you know, one or two emails that they sent to congregants where they mentioned this at the end of the email, but it wasn't something they publicized a ton. So about 317 people out of, you know, 94,000 members attended this meeting, and 315 voted to approve a new set of bylaws that basically handed church control over from congregants to, you know, a handful of trustees that were no longer elected, but were sort of handpicked by the senior pastor. A year later, the longtime senior pastor of Second Baptist, Ed Young Sr., gave the church, gave leadership of the church to his son, Ben Young. And after that, people that were frustrated about the new bylaws started to, you know, try and reason with the church and try to convince them to reinstate how things used to be. But the church didn't wasn't interested in doing that. And then eventually some current and former members sued and argued that the church had misled them and committed fraud, essentially.
20: So this group started calling themselves the Jeremiah Council. What exactly did they argue? And I guess it wasn't successful.
24: So, yeah, this group, it's a nonprofit corporation in Texas, and they basically argued that the church, you know, misled them in several ways. So first, you know, they argued that the church did not sufficiently publicize this meeting. Church leaders never said that they were going to vote on whether members have the right to vote. They didn't say that they were going to change how the church is governed. And during the meeting itself, people who were voting on the bylaws weren't able to actually read them in full. So the Jeremiah Council argued that, you know, people were not really sure of what they were voting on. The church was sort of presenting this as about biblical issues when it was really about power. And that was their grounds for filing a lawsuit.
20: So what has the church said? Have they responded publicly to the lawsuit or to the recent court victory?
24: So the church did fight the lawsuit. The crux of their argument was that this dispute over bylaws and control and who governs the church was really essentially a, you know, sort of religious issue and a religious question. And so therefore, secular court doesn't have the right to tell the church what to do, basically. So that was sort of the case that the church was making. And the judge largely sided with them on that.
20: Does this case have the potential to have broader impacts on how churches can operate?
24: I think it definitely does. You know, I've talked to a couple people in the last few weeks about this doctrine of church autonomy and, you know, sort of churches' right to not be, you know, controlled or sort of, you know, infringed on by the state. And, you know, that principle in Texas law has really kind of been expanded a lot over the last few years. You know, there have been a series of rulings. There was a ruling in a Gateway Church. A Gateway Church is a megachurch in Dallas that had a longtime lead pastor who eventually pled guilty to sexually abusing a 12-year-old child. So congregants of that church sued and said that the pastor had given them sort of a verbal money-back guarantee on their tithes. And they said that, you know, they wanted their tithe money back. But the court in that sort of dispute also ruled that this was essentially a religious question and religious speech. And as a result, that money back guarantee, quote unquote, was not enforceable. So I think we're seeing more and more uses of this doctrine of church autonomy. We're seeing it applied to cases that, you know, may be about doctrine in some ways, but also may be about power and money in a lot of other ways. So I think it's interesting to track sort of where the limits of that are going to be and how that's going to play out in future lawsuits related to churches.
20: Adrian Ashford covers religion for the Houston Chronicle. Adrian, thank you so much.
24: Thank you for asking these questions.
20: And you're listening to the Texas Standard. That sound means it's time for our Talk of Texas segment, and Shelley Brisman is stepping in to talk to us about artificial intelligence. Right, Shelley?
0: Hey, Laura, and it is the real me. I promise I'm not an AI.
20: I'm so glad. We are working on a special coming up, planned tentatively for September if we get all our work done. But what we really want to do right now is hear from Texans about what exactly, about how they're using AI, about how they feel about it.
0: Well, what we asked this week, Laura, was how folks are feeling about AI. And that's the topic that we put out to all the social media platforms. And we've been getting a lot of response. Mm-hmm. And it's very, people are skeptical. They're wondering about AI. Some people are downright hostile to it. It's a lot of variety. Karen Shank on Facebook says, I think they should have learned from the Terminator movies and Skynet.
20: Right. I know. I recently watched those and I was thinking a lot about where we are right now.
0: Well, you're brave to expose yourself to that in the AI world. world. Mark Konitz says, what does AI think about us? That's a good existential question to ponder.
2: Yes.
0: Not sure we'll be able to answer that in our special, I'm afraid. Marilyn Knapp-Lip says, if you're using an AI app to ask a question, you need to already know the answer to recognize any misinformation. Mm. I think that's it's certainly true that with AI, and I've used it a fair bit myself, but it's true that you need to sort of know what you know and know what follow-up to questions to ask. Even if you aren't super skeptical, always a good idea to know enough about the topic to sort of make some conversation
20: right.
0: with it.
20: Right. Well, check the source. I mean, that I think is what we're hearing from a lot of commenters too, is like people need to be trained how to use AI, and especially young people to what kinds of questions to ask and how to verify. And so asking follow-up questions is a good part of that. But then I think, you know, being able to do your own human research and figuring out where this is coming from and whether that's a legitimate source is a really big part of it too.
0: Absolutely. And one more comment from Facebook. Sherry Foreman says, in my opinion, I think AI is destroying people's ability to use critical thinking skills. That's kind of what we're just talking about, making sure that when you interact with AI, you're using your own brain too.
20: Right. Well, one thing that we've been talking about is we really want to hear from lots of people who use AI or don't use it in a variety of fields. And what would be really interesting is to get, you know, say a teacher or a CPA or, you know, any variety, a doctor, a dentist. Like, how are you using AI in your field? Or what are some of the challenges that are coming up at work? I really hope that people reach out and kind of give us their personal experiences as well so we can follow up with them.
0: Absolutely, because I think a lot of people have really different experiences with AI. Some people have been asked to use or told to use AI at work or in school, and some people are like, hey, what's this thing all about? Maybe it's fun. Maybe it's a way I can create an app if I'm that way inclined. I talk to a lot of people who are coding their own apps, which was, I think, beyond most of what our audience might be thinking of doing.
20: Right.
0: But for some folks, that's a great way to use AI to do something they couldn't do before.
20: Absolutely. Shelley Brisbane is a producer and a reporter here with the Texas Standard and filling in on the talk of Texas today. Let us know what you think at texasstandard.org/talk.
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1: Thanks for sticking with us here on KWBU Waco Public Radio and for joining me, Malcolm Foster, for another thought-provoking journey through current events, interviews, and of course, insightful commentary. Still to come this hour on All Things Considered. Body cam footage and text messages show ICE and Border Patrol agents using slurs to describe Latinos they've targeted during raids in Los Angeles. The evidence was uncovered by the ACLU as part of its ongoing lawsuit alleging immigration agents are engaging in racial profiling in immigration raids. Plus, the United Nations Security Council will begin straw polls Thursday to whittle down the list of candidates for the next UN Secretary General. There are seven candidates in the running so far to replace Antonio Guterres. We'll be delving into the details of those stories in 15 minutes. Right now, across McLennan County, we currently have a heat advisory in place until 8 p.m. this evening. As usual, of course, if there's any change on that front, I will keep you updated. But for the time being, that heat advisory is in place until 8 p.m. tonight. Conditions right now in the heart of Texas are mostly cloudy, with a temperature of 97 degrees and heat index values of 105. Tonight, we can expect it to be mostly clear with a low of around 76. South-southeast winds ranging between 5 to 10 miles per hour are expected tonight, although gusts could get as high as 20. For tomorrow, during the day, sunny and hot is what we can expect, with a high near 99 and heat index values as high as 105. South winds expected tomorrow daytime around 5 miles per hour.
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3: This is All Things Considered from NPR News. I'm Juana Summers.
4: And I'm Sasha Pfeiffer. During the recent flooding in Texas, breakaway border buoys caused chaos in the Rio Grande. NPR first reported on the Department of Homeland Security's chain of buoys in March. They're designed to deter illegal crossings. But river experts warned back then that they could become a public safety threat during Rio Grande flooding. Texas Public Radio's David Martin Davies has more on the story.
5: In mid-July, a slow-moving weather pattern delivered several consecutive days of extraordinary rainfall across south and central Texas, causing multiple rivers to flood, including the Rio Grande. The high water was the first major test of the Department of Homeland Security's floating border wall installed to deter illegal immigration.
6: The buoys were definitely in the water, could not be retrieved, and were on their way down the Rio Grande.
5: That's America Garcia-Graywall, co-director of the Frontera Federation, a binational community organization. She watched as the orange 15-foot-long, 4-feet-high cylindrical aluminum buoys headed downstream. Each weighs about a ton. They forced the city of Eagle Pass to temporarily close its two international bridges. Most of the buoys had been on land in a staging area and were swept into the river, but some buoys had been installed and anchored to the riverbed, and these broke free. In a statement, Customs and Border Protection said the buoys were under the control of a contractor and CBP had not taken possession of them. Currently, CBP has not responded to questions about possible changes to the buoys. CBP would not provide an official count of the number of free floating buoys, but it's estimated to be about 600, according to Tricia Cortez, executive director of the Rio Grande International Study Center.
7: It's such a fiasco.
5: Cortez said many of the buoys that ended up on the Mexican side of the river were salvaged by Mexican citizens and sold for scrap metal. Cortez had warned about the buoys when the Trump administration announced Operation River Wall in January. DHS said it would install over 500 miles of interconnected buoys in the Rio Grande as a barrier to illegal immigration.
7: All of this was already predicted
8: our organization commissioned a risk assessment of the wall and buoy system.
5: Their study concluded that during a river flood, the buoys could break free and could slam into critical infrastructure, and that's what happened in Laredo. The city declared an emergency, shut down its international bridges, and sent first responders to the river to try to protect critical locations. At a press conference on Monday, Laredo Mayor Victor Trevino said the top concern was protecting the city's water system.
9: The Rio Grande is our primary source of drinking water. If our water intake

0: 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Still to come on All Things Considered, Republicans threatened repercussions after Anthony Fauci repeatedly invoked the Fifth Amendment rather than answer questions during a contentious Senate hearing on COVID-19. Plus, monsoon rains in the Mountain West could lessen the impact of runaway wildfires, but too much rain in already burned areas can trigger flash floods and mudslides.
1: It only takes maybe a quarter to a half an inch of rain for that land to get moving because you've lost all the vegetation.
0: The storms can also bring dry lightning that starts new fires. That story in full in 15 minutes' time. On the topic of weather, as previously mentioned, we do have a heat advisory in place across McLennan County until 8 p.m. tonight. Conditions right now are fair with a temperature of 98 degrees and a heat index value of 105. For tonight, we're looking at it being mostly clear with a low of around 76, and we're expecting south-southeast winds between 5 to 10 miles per hour with gusts as high as 20. For tomorrow, during the day, sunny and hot is what we can expect with a high near 99 and heat index values as high as 105. South winds expected tomorrow daytime around 105 miles per hour. Sorry, that should be 5 miles per hour.
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3: From NPR News, this is All Things Considered. I'm Juana Summers.
4: And I'm Mary Louise Kelly. Damascus in 2011 was the equivalent of Sarajevo in 1914. Let me read that again. Damascus in 2011 was the equivalent of Sarajevo in 1914. The reference being to the 1914 assassination of Archduke Franz Ferdinand in Sarajevo, the spark that led to World War I. Well, comparing that upheaval to the capital of Syria a century later, that's one of the more provocative arguments in a new book by Hannah Lucinda Smith titled Hinterlands. Smith is a veteran foreign correspondent for the Times of London and The Economist, among others. She spent years reporting from the Middle East and the Balkans. Her book explores whether it's in hidden conflicts unfolding right now in little noticed border areas that a new world order may be taking shape. Hannah Lucinda Smith, welcome.
5: Thank you very much for having me.
4: Define hinterlands.
5: So the hinterlands that I go to in the book are places that sort of sit on the fringes and have always sat on the fringes previously of empires, and in particular the Ottoman, Russian, Persian, to an extent British empires, and now on the fringes of spheres of influence. So the two spheres in particular that I look at in the book are the Russian sphere of influence under Vladimir Putin and the Turkish sphere of influence under Recep Tayyip Erdogan, but also the West as well, broadly, imperfectly the West. I would say the West as in sort of centered around two organizations, which are the European Union and NATO. Mm-hmm. The hinterlands are the places that are sort of pulled between for a number of reasons.
4: Yeah. I kept, as I was reading, I had my pen out and I was circling words like overlooked, neglected, backwaters. They keep appearing over and over in your pages. But you argue that we overlook or neglect these areas at our peril. Why?
5: Precisely for the reason that they are dynamic. They're the kind of weak spots. They're where the geopolitical edges fray. It doesn't take much in these places for small conflicts to start. And anyone who kind of looks at geopolitics and studies conflicts knows that small conflicts can be incredibly dangerous. Places like Nagorno-Karabakh, this is a territory in the Caucasus. Some of your listeners probably will have heard of it actually because it was in the news in recent years because the conflict re-erupted there between Armenia and Azerbaijan. But it's a conflict that's been sort of ongoing on and off since the fall of the Soviet Union. It's never been solved. And a lot of these hinterlands are in similar conditions, particularly places in the Balkans, in Bosnia and in Kosovo. Obviously, there was the breakup of Yugoslavia in the 1990s, the very bloody breakup of Yugoslavia. Peace deal stopped those wars, but they didn't actually create peace. They created this sort of very imperfect stasis, which is just really, really sort of fertile ground for leaders like Vladimir Putin or to a certain extent Recep Tayyip Erdogan to go and

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1: Apple TV's adaptation of Cape Fear streams its final episode this week. Actor Javier Bardem has won praise for his cerebral take on Max Cady, the manipulative bad guy with vengeance on his mind.
2: You are so creepy in this show.
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4: Be sure to join us tomorrow from 4 a.m. until 9 to unpack that story in full, along with plenty more on the agenda tomorrow. Right now, you're tuned in to All Things Considered, where it's worth reiterating, if you caught the forecast just a little bit earlier, that it definitely is a 5

0: You're listening to All Things Considered from NPR News. A federal program about nutrition education is supposed to disappear in a few weeks. That's due to cuts from last year's Republican tax and spending law. And that's even though eating well is a focus of the Make America Healthy Again movement. NPR's Joe Hernandez reports.
1: Elines Olivares is standing inside Ray Food Market, a small corner store in West Philadelphia, hoping to chat with customers about nutrition.
2: So we teach people about fiber, what they can eat, what they should eat. Let them have a little taste test of our oatmeal today.
1: Olivares is a nutrition educator with the Food Trust, a local nonprofit focused on food and nutrition security. And she's here as part of their Healthy Corner Store initiative, which aims to get more healthy food into convenience stores in lower income neighborhoods. She strikes up a conversation with customer Sharon Dudley.
3: Yeah. Okay, I thought it would just be.
1: Dudley has been wondering if the honey wheat bread she likes is actually healthy.
3: I thought honey wheat was like, okay, they might not say nothing about the honey, but at least it's got.
1: We plan to switch to whole wheat. Tests are funded by an offshoot of SNAP, or the Supplemental Nutrition Assistance Program, called SNAP-Ed. The decision by the Trump administration to eliminate SNAP-Ed has confounded nutrition experts like Tashara Leek, a professor of nutritional sciences at Cornell University.
4: It doesn't make sense when we have an administration, the Make America Healthy Again efforts that are focused on decreasing consumption of ultra-processed foods and wanting to encourage people to eat more fruits and vegetables, to then get rid of the largest federally funded nutrition education program that helps to achieve those goals.
1: The White House did not provide specifics to NPR about how or whether eliminating this program aligned with the goals of the Make America Healthy Again agenda. But White House spokesperson Anna Kelly touted sweeping changes made to SNAP food benefits as a whole, including shifting more costs to states and expanding those subject to work requirements to include older people and parents of teenagers. Kelly said in a statement that the president was, quote, strengthening SNAP for the Americans who need it by ensuring these programs are sustainable for future generations. The Department of Agriculture, which oversees SNAP-Ed, said it would continue to provide nutrition education through other initiatives. SNAP-Ed critics have pointed to a 2019 government watchdog report that said the USDA wasn't effectively tracking the success of its nutrition programs. But people involved in SNAP-Ed say a reporting system set up recently was working well.
5: We had a very robust reporting mechanism.
1: Gina Crist oversaw SNAP-Ed in Delaware.
5: We had to gather the data, and then it was actually reported nationally.
1: An Association for SNAP-Ed Educators found that 40% of participants said they were eating more fruit and 34% ate more vegetables. Advocates say changes like this can produce future healthcare savings by lowering rates of food insecurity and obesity. Heidi Gorniak, vice president of programs at the Food Trust in Philadelphia, says the loss of the program comes at a difficult moment for many Americans.
6: We're at a time where food in general is becoming less affordable. There's SNAP cuts coming. Food insecurity is rising. And one of the goals of SNAP-Ed is to teach people how to shop and cook healthy on a budget.
1: SNAP-Ed providers with any remaining funding have to spend it by the end of September. Joe Hernandez, NPR News, Philadelphia.
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0: Hansard also led the band called The Frames, and he was generally a fixture of folk rock music. NPR's Stephen Thompson is with us now in the studio to tell us more about him. Hi, Stephen.
1: Hi, Sasha.
0: So for our listeners who aren't sure if they realize who Hansard is, I bet many of them saw him at the 2008 Oscars. That's when he performed that song, Falling Slowly, with his co-star, and then they won the award for Best Original Song. Tell us how that came to be.
1: Well, Once was kind of a shaggy indie film directed by John Carney, who used to play bass in The Frames. And Carney wanted real musicians in the movie, and he obviously knew Hansard, who had acted in the Irish rock and roll movie The Commitments many years earlier. And Once was a small, scrappy project that unfolded over the course of years, and part of the movie has the characters working out the writing and recording of that song, Falling Slowly, which Glenn Hansard and Marketa Irglova wrote for the film. It quickly entered the canon of great movie songs. It's so cinematic and hopeful and romantic and sweet. After the they won that Oscar and were so charming on.
0: Well, after that, how would you describe the songs he made up
1: in the U.S., but I've ever seen? They were so dynamic and grand and playful and funny at the same time.

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NPR News. 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

0: This is APM.
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